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Back in 2023, when the honor of becoming president was bestowed upon me, the Lord impressed on me two things: relocation and community involvement. 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
1: 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Back in 2023, when the honor of becoming president was bestowed upon me, the Lord impressed on me two things: relocation and community involvement. 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We have set a goal of 120.

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1: Today shows a high of 77 degrees with a low of 69 degrees and a 70% chance of thunderstorms.
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0: Hi, I'm Johnny Erickson Tata. When someone goes missing, people spring into action, don't they? Search and rescue teams conduct strategic pursuits. They've been trained to search thoroughly, to not overlook anything. Night and day they search, and they do not give up easily. In the parable of the lost sheep, Jesus tells us about the shepherd who goes searching. Now, I used to picture him wandering the grassy knolls, glancing here and there, but that does not really depict the shepherd's quest. No, instead he's pursuing, he's uncovering brush, he's tracking down and doing whatever it takes to recover that lost sheep. Do you have a loved one who has wandered away from Christ? Remember what Jesus said in Luke chapter 15? He goes after the lost sheep until he finds it. So don't lose hope, friend. Jesus is into search and rescue, and he's not about to give up on your lost loved one.
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3: Today shows a high of 77 degrees with a low of 69 degrees and a 70% chance of thunderstorms.
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2: Today shows a high of 77 degrees with a low of 69 degrees and a 70% chance of thunderstorms.
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4: Was the grave really empty? You know, we sing about it. Some of the most glorious hymns of our faith are about the resurrection, but everything hangs on whether you believe Jesus actually, physically, in time and in space, rose from the dead. Because if he did, it changes everything. It means that everything he said is true. It means your sins are canceled. It means he's the king, the Lord of death and life, and the one to whom we're going to answer. So who is he? That's a question for us today. You know, we believe, because the Bible teaches, every day is a day, or every Lord's day, rather, we celebrate the resurrection. That's what Sunday's about. Why do we worship on Sunday? Well, because Jesus rose on the first day of the week. So every Sunday is Easter, so to speak, you know? But why single out today and maybe think more expressly about Easter? It's because the culture is doing it. It's in the air, it's around us. Why not go with it? You know, and I'm all for talking about the resurrection. That's the heart of the gospel, you know. And so we're going to consider the resurrection of Jesus, and we're going to look at reasons to believe that he really rose from the dead. Because if you really believe it, I want to put it to you strongly this morning. Like, is this a myth to you? You know, is it a story we all tell ourselves? Something we all heard? Is it kind of faded in the background of, okay, well, this is our how we are? But is it true? Did Jesus really come out of the grave? And if so, it'll change our lives. We can't stay the same if we believe him who is risen from the dead. So let's look this morning. We could look at many passages, but let's look at 1 Corinthians 15. Which I wish we could read the whole passage because it's so good. If it's long, it's a very long chapter. It's like in my Bible, it's 2.5 pages. I commend this whole chapter to you, but I want to show you first, this isn't going to be our text this morning, but it kind of sets the stage for our text. Look at 1 Corinthians 15, verse 14. And Paul says, if Christ has not been raised, then our preaching is in vain and your faith is in vain. So So in other words, everything hangs on this historical fact. Do you know this is what makes part of what makes Christianity different from something like Buddhism, which is a philosophy? You know? Or Hinduism, which isn't historical at all. It's just, you know, you worship the gods and you have a philosophy attached to it. Only Christianity has this historical event that is absolutely essential. I mean, even Islam is just a book given from angels in a cave, allegedly, you know, that Muhammad wrote down against his wife said, don't do that. He said, I don't know if I should, honey. I think those are demons giving me this revelation. And she goes, go back, go listen to them. And so he writes the Quran out of that. But you see my point. The issue is, for those other religions, it's not a historical event. It's just a philosophy. That's all it is. The Bible hangs on whether or not these things are historically true. And if Christ has not been raised, then our preaching is in vain and your faith is in vain. Look at verse 15. We are even found to be misrepresenting God because we testified about God that he raised Christ, whom he did not raise, if it is true that the dead are not raised. So that's like, is it within the bounds of your actual understanding of reality, this world we're in right now, that the dead can rise? God can do that, and he did do it. Verse 16, for if the dead are not raised, not even Christ has been raised. And if Christ has not been raised, your faith is futile and you're still in your sins. So look, here's the thing. When you die, do you understand that in Christ, it's not death to die? You die, we're sad, we're going to miss you, but you have every confidence. I am rising again. Do you believe that? Because this is the argument Paul's making. If you're not coming back from the dead, then neither did Jesus. So this is a very important doctrine. We live in this era of the supernatural is cleaned out of our discourse. It's changed a little bit maybe recently, but functionally materialistic. Do you know what I mean when I say that? It's like all that exists is what we can see and touch and this day to day. But Jesus rose from the dead for real, which means if you trust him, you're going to rise from the dead for real, which is why when a Christian dies, what should our heart and spirit be? I'm going to miss you. Why should we be sad when a Christian dies? Well, we should be sad because they mattered. That's someone who I love. They have the image of God in them. I knew them. I know them. And I'm going to miss them. So I'm sad. But I don't mourn this way. They're gone forever. No, we don't do that. We're like, I'll see you soon. That's the truth. That's not delusional. That's why we're here. If you don't believe that, why are you here? You know? But there's reasons to believe it, which is what we're going to get into today. So why is the resurrection of Christ so important? Why is it so important to what we believe? Well, think of this. If he didn't rise from the dead, then he didn't pay the price for our sins. So why did he rise from the dead in the first place? Because he bore our sins in his body. He paid the penalty for them. Therefore, he had to rise. Do you understand that point? Like, justice required Jesus to come back from the dead because he had purged our guilt. He didn't deserve to stay dead. You follow that? So his resurrection means he actually paid the penalty of our sins. That's first. Second, his resurrection from the dead confirms all of his promises. So all through his earthly ministry, he was saying things like to his disciples, like in Matthew 20, verses 18 and 19, he says, see, we're going up to Jerusalem, and the Son of Man will be delivered over to the chief priests and scribes, and they will condemn him to death and deliver him over to the Gentiles to be mocked and flogged and crucified, and he'll be raised on the third day. He was telling his disciples that all the way through. And the Old Testament predicts it as well in various places. His resurrection is our hope, and it proves, as we sung about, his victory over cosmic tyranny. So oppression, Today, they don't call it oppression. You know what they call it today? They call it abuse. Only they get confused. They think the abuser is merely a man. No. Abusers are Satan, the world, and the flesh. And they're your enemy. Your greatest enemy is your own flesh. Your greatest oppressor is your own flesh. And here's what Jesus says in Colossians 2:15. He says that his resurrection disarmed the rulers and authorities and put them to open shame by triumphing over them in him. So how does that work? Well, how about this? If your guilt is atoned for and you're given Christ's right to life, then no oppressor has a right to oppress you anymore, not ultimately. Like, they have no claim. The Bible uses that word, claim. Satan has no claim on you. Because why? Your guilt is purged. And so in the courts of heaven, of divine justice, your oppressors have to be gone by the end of this life. And they're starting to be gone through the life, this life. Satan, the world, and the flesh. So, and then we saw Christ's resurrection proves that our bodies will also be raised. But our text this morning is the first part of 1 Corinthians 15, which introduces it all. So let's read 1 Corinthians 15, verses 1 to 11. This will be what we study this morning. Paul says, "Now I would remind you, brothers, of the gospel I preached to you." So who is he talking to? This is the church of Corinth. This is a church. It'd be like you. It's like, let's say Paul planted this church and you were there with him when he did that. Well, here's what he's saying. "I would remind you, brothers, of the gospel I preached to you, which you received, in which you stand, and by which you are being saved, if you hold fast to the word I preached to you, unless you believed in vain. For I delivered to you as of first importance what I also received, that Christ died for our sins in accordance with the scriptures, that he was buried, and that he was raised on the third day in accordance with the scriptures, that he appeared to Cephas, then to the 12, then he appeared to more than 500 brothers at one time, most of whom are still alive, though some have fallen asleep. Then he appeared to James, then to all the apostles, and last of all, to one untimely born, he also appeared to me. For I am the least of the apostles, unworthy to be called an apostle, because I persecuted the church of God. But by the grace of God, I am what I am, and his grace toward me was not in vain. On the contrary, I worked harder than any of them, though it was not I, but the grace of God that is with me. Whether then it was I or they, so we preach, and so you believed." Let's ask God's blessing on our time this morning. God, we pray you would illumine our hearts, you would open the eyes of our faith to believe. And Lord, I pray if anyone here this morning does not believe with certainty the resurrection of Christ from the dead, that through your word and by your spirit, that they would believe. And not just the fact of his resurrection, but the Christ himself who was raised. They would go to him. We pray this in Jesus' name. Amen. So, let's see three things. First, the witness of the church. So we're going to see three witnesses. First, the witness of the church. Second, the witness of the scriptures. And third, the witness of the apostles and 500 others. I said three. We're going to do four. Fourth, the special witness of Paul. So first, the witness of the church. So this is the church of Corinth. Look back again at verse 1. "Now I would remind you," and that "you" is plural, "brothers," meaning brothers and sisters, "of the gospel I preached to you, which you received, in which you stand, and by which you are being saved, if you hold fast to the word I preached to you, unless you believed in vain." So he's reminding them of the gospel that he preached. Now, what's in that gospel? We're going to see it later in verse 3 and 4, but it includes the death, burial, and resurrection of Jesus. That's the gospel. Christ died, he was buried, and he rose. And what's he saying? "I remind you of this gospel, brothers, all of you, which you believe, which you received, which you currently stand, and which you're being saved." You see that phrase, being saved? Did you know you're not just finished being saved? You're being saved by what? The gospel is what is saving you. If you hold fast to the word I preached to you, unless you believed in vain. What is it, believing in vain? Well, it'll be like believing on an emotion, believing based on a false expectation of earthly bliss or something. It's the parable of the soils. So believing in vain is not really believing. But what you have to have believed and be believing and continue to believe is that Christ died for my sins, that he was buried, and that he was raised on the third day. So consider this question. If Christ's resurrection could be easily refuted or shown to be absurd, then why was it the church's central message? You see? Think about that. If it could be easily refuted, why did thousands of people and thousands of people believe it in this first generation? If it could be easily disproven, the answer has to be is it was not easily disproven. I mean, they trotted out this. Why would they put the very front thing a weak spot if it was in fact a weak spot? They didn't see it that way. They saw it as a strong point. Like, this is the leading edge of our argument, you know, of the truth of the good news. Jesus rose from the dead. The message must have been persuasive. Think about this. When people believed in Jesus in the first century, it was much more costly to them than it is to us. The Greeks and the Romans, they had to turn their backs on the Greek and Roman gods, their traditional gods. Their families would reject them. The same thing happened to Jews. You know, if you were a Jew and you became a follower of Jesus, you'd be rejected by your family, ostracized. It was extremely costly. You couldn't even practice business and commerce. Couldn't easily have a store, you know. And if you're a Christian, people are going to know that, and they're not going to engage with you in that way. We know that from other places in the Bible and also from history. Christians were the dregs. And so it would make no sense for the central message of the church to be the resurrection of Christ unless this message was persuasive and believable. But what we find in the New Testament is that Christ's resurrection was the primary case for believing in him. So if you read Acts, what you find is that it's all about Jesus rose from the dead. They just keep saying it over and over. This is what they're preaching. Christ came, and he rose, he died, and he rose from the dead. I'm just going to give, you can turn to these with me if you'd like. So I'm going to go through a whirlwind tour of just a few verses in Acts to sort of show you this. But how they led with this message of the resurrection. Acts 2:24, Peter was preaching a sermon at Pentecost, and he said, God raised him up, loosing the pangs of death because it was not possible for him to be held by it. So that's the first sermon in Pentecost. Then in Acts 2:31 and 32, he spoke about the resurrection of Christ, that he was not abandoned to Hades, nor did his flesh see corruption. This Jesus God raised up, and of that we are all witnesses. We are all witnesses. So there are people saying, yeah, we saw that. We're all witnesses of this. Later he preached in Acts 3, verses 14 and 15, but you denied the holy and righteous one and asked for a murderer to be granted to you, and you killed the author of life whom God raised from the dead. To this we are witnesses. So there's plenty of people saying that this, no, we saw it. Lots of people. The apostles, but many others, as we'll see in a moment. Acts 4, verse 33, and with great power the apostles were giving their testimony. So here's the idea of their witness, right? Their testimony to the resurrection of the Lord Jesus, and great grace was upon them all. Then in Acts 5, verse 30, the God of our fathers raised Jesus, whom you killed by hanging him on a tree. So the point I'm making is this. They preach Jesus, not just that he died. It's actually not a full present proclamation of the gospel. They say, Jesus died for sinners. Will you trust in him? That's not the gospel. The gospel says Jesus, who is true God and true man, died for sinners and he rose. That's the gospel. He came out of the grave. Now, when the church believed this gospel of Christ's resurrection, The church herself became a testimony to the resurrection. Think about this. So the church herself, they weren't just testifying of it, but for 2,000 years, they endured skepticism, persecution, martyrdom, the attacks of wolves and heretics. The church has been harassed by Satan. Do you know what the study, if you've ever studied church history, you know what it's a study of, actually? It's a study of the attacks on it and how she responded. False doctrine, every manner of assault and attack. That's what church history is about, is a kingdom of darkness trying to assault the church. But she keeps preaching the same gospel. Christ crucified and risen. The church herself, her existence, your existence, is because Jesus Christ is alive. We have real life. We're learning to live lives of self-sacrifice. Why would we do that if we didn't believe Jesus rose from the dead? We're learning to die to ourselves, to love our enemies. We're learning to bend our knee to Jesus, the Lord. Why would we do that? Why would we confess our sins to God, to one another, if Jesus didn't rise from the dead? So the church herself is witness to this resurrection of Christ from the dead. And there's a power in it. This is the point. This is not just a bunch of people believing something. It's like people who were one way are different. And the testimonies, I can look around this room and I can know different ones of you. You were one way and you're different. The Lord changed you. What explains that? Like deep down changed you. And so the first witness is a witness of the church herself. The church believed Christ's resurrection at great cost. The church preached Christ's resurrection as a part of its core message, and the church itself is alive and growing, proving the power of the resurrection. But second, consider the witness of the scriptures. So 1 Corinthians 15, look with me again at verse 3, if you will. Paul says, "For I delivered to you as of first importance what I also received, that Christ died for our sins in accordance with the scriptures." Do you see that phrase? Then he repeats it. That he was buried, that he was raised on the third day in accordance with the scriptures. Why is he doing that? Because this is what the whole Bible promises. That Christ would come, that he would die, and that he would rise from the dead. Paul says that his apostolic work is nothing other than to deliver what he received. That's the job of the apostles. They actually taught nothing new. And it's the same job of a pastor, you know. My job is to just give what I have, what I've been given. That's it. Not to be creative or innovative or teach any new doctrine or personal insight. We just receive the word of God like drones and pass it along. That's it. No innovation, no creativity. The greatest burden of every faithful minister is to make sure we hand down the whole counsel of God in the Bible, centered on Christ and on the gospel. And what's at the very heart of that? Jesus rose from the dead. He died and he rose. And this passage is one of the most beautiful and clear statements found in the Bible about the gospel. If you haven't memorized 1 Corinthians 15, 3 and 4, I would encourage you to do that. So at my house, we teach our children during family worship. We teach them the Ten Commandments, and we expound the Ten Commandments with them. That's the law. So broadly, you know, generally speaking, the law is the Ten Commandments. And we'll ask them, well, what is the gospel? And this is what how they respond. 1 Corinthians 15, 3 and 4. I delivered to you that Christ died for our sins in accordance with the scriptures, that he was buried, that he was raised on the third day in accordance with the scriptures. Do you see how it says this is of first importance? What does that mean? Isn't everything in the Bible important? I mean, God didn't just give us 1 Corinthians 15, 3 and 4 and say, here, go, run with it. He gave us this big book. And yet, not everything in the Bible is of equal importance. It's all important. It's all true, and it's all necessary, or he wouldn't have given it all to us, right? But some things are more important in it than others. And what's the first importance? Well, it's the gospel. And what is the gospel that's of first importance? We got to get this right. Do you know that? Could you express this to someone, what it is? Verse 3 first says that Christ died. Who is Christ? Well, the word Christ means anointed one. So what does that mean? Well, in the Old Testament, you know, they would take a flask of oil and they would pour it on the head of three different officers, primarily kings. So Christ is a king. That's what it means. But also prophets and priests. And Jesus is all three. Christ is primarily the king, but he's also a prophet and a priest. What's a king? He's a ruler. What's his kingdom? Everything. He's the king of all, the whole creation. He's a prophet. What's it mean? It means he speaks the truth of God. And you have to believe it. And if you don't, you're just lying to yourself. You might as well believe it, because what he says is true. And he's a priest. What's that mean? He washes you and brings you near to God, because you're a dirty sinner like me, and you need to be washed and brought near to the holy God of heaven. That's what priests do. He died for our sins, and he prays for us. So he's Christ. He's true God and true man in one person. He's God the Son, the eternal Son of God, who took on flesh to live among us. So first

and he has a wonderful plan for your life. Very few people object to that. What people object to is this: you have sins that have to be died for. Like, they're so bad, it took the death of God, the Son. So he died for our sins against the law. Our sins, what is this? What are our sins? I sin and you sin when we trust in ourselves, which we rule ourselves. Have you ever lied or stolen or committed adultery, even in your heart? You ever cheated? Have you ever broken the Sabbath? Have you ever loved anything more than God? You say, well, yes, Brother Tom, we all have. I had conversations with some of my children in the past. I said, have you sinned? And they say, yeah, we all sin. I said, well, okay, that's true, but that's not the way we should think of it so much. It's more like, oh my goodness, I have sinned against God. We don't want to minimize it by saying, oh yeah, everybody sins. Yeah, I know that. It's like, you know, no. Your sins are great. They're terrible. It's the message of the Bible. If we minimize our sins, we will never see the beauty, the greatness, the glory, the loveliness, the grace poured out on the cross for us. That he looks at your sins, those ones that are destructive, the ones, you know what I'm talking about for you. Whatever those ones are in your heart, in your life, that might have even hurt other people. And if you're an adult, I guarantee you they've hurt other people. He died for those sins. But not to leave you in them. He died for those sins to give you a cross, to win your heart to him, to trust him, and then to repent of those sins. And repentance is not a one and done. It's you lean against those sins the rest of your life. That's what it is. That's what repentance is. It's a posture of heart. I hate those. I want them gone, and I sometimes fall into them, and I don't like it, and they're the greatest burden of my life, my sins. I'm my biggest problem, but Jesus is my great Savior. I want him. So that Christ died for our sins. What does it mean that he died for our sins? This is the gospel. It means that Jesus was crucified on a Roman cross as our substitute if we trust in him. What does that mean? Your sins mean someone's got to die. The wages of sin is death. Do you understand that? Like, God cannot justly just shrug off your sins and say, oh, I'm so magnanimous and gracious, I'm just going to forgive your sins, like cancel them. He can't do that justly. Do you understand? So your sins, someone has to die. And either you can die for your sins forever in hell and never even approach paying for them. You never come any closer to paying off your sins than when you started. Or Jesus can pay for your sins. That's it. One of the two has to be. And that's what this is saying. He died for our sins if we trust in him. And the third part of the gospel is found in verse 4, which says he was buried. In other words, he really died. This is unthinkable. In this day, a Jew couldn't imagine. The Messiah, really, Christ, dead. Yeah. He died. And the Roman soldiers sealed the tomb with a heavy stone over the entrance. There was no natural way for Jesus to come out of that grave. The fourth part of the gospel is found in verse 4 of 1 Corinthians 15, where it says, he was raised on the third day. So what happened? On the third day, you know how the stones worked back then? There's a massive, like a huge stone, imagine like probably as tall off the ground as this, and it would be rolled into like a ditch, deep ditch. And so here's the opening of the tomb, and the stone would come and fall into that ditch, and then they would seal it, and they put guards, Roman guards around it. This was forever. The idea was that's never opening again, ever. They made it that way. And Jesus, after 3 days, rose. How? Well, we read about it in the call to worship. An angel descended and there was a mighty earthquake because it says he descended. And the stone was rolled away and he was sitting on top of it because Jesus came out of that grave 3 days later. How is it 3 days? Some people wonder this. If he died on Friday, I've met

0: people say, no, he had to die on Thursday, and they get all complicated. No, it's not. It's this. The Jews counted a day as a day-night period. So if you're on any one of those day-night periods, you're in a day. So Friday, Saturday, Sunday. 3 days. Okay? The Jewish way of counting wasn't 24 hours. It was those periods. And so he was raised, died on Friday night, and he was raised raised on Sunday morning, proving that he is who he said he was and that he saves from our sins. I want to ask you a question. Do you know him right now? You say, well, yes, brother, I've been knowing him. Okay. How are you doing? Are you trusting him right now? Christian, he rose from the dead to purge your guilt. All your sins are forgiven. What does that mean? It means you can go near him. How's your prayer life? You know why sometimes we don't pray? We don't feel like we should. You know? I don't know if I should pray, given what's in my heart. No, it's all purged away. All the sin is canceled. And he commands you to pray. And if he is risen from the dead, why wouldn't he want to pray to that man? I mean, he's the God of all power. So you can draw near to him. My point, I'm using prayer as an example, but it's drawing near to him in every way, trusting him, thinking about him, worshiping him. Do you know this Jesus? If you don't, come to know him. Trust in him. You say, well, what's it take, Brother Tom? What do I have to do to know Jesus, to be saved? Some of you young people who haven't yet come to Christ, you say, what's it take? Here's what it takes. You ready? Nothing. Don't you dare do a thing. You just look at him. I mean that. Come to me, all who are weary and heavy laden, and I will give you rest. The gospel is free and open. You call sinners. You say, well, I don't know if I can stay, be a faithful Christian or not. Okay? Well, you can't before you're a Christian, so come. Come to Jesus and then learn from him. Here's the question. Are you willing to learn from him? He's patient. He's gentle. He'll teach you over time. Sometimes he gives you spankings, but they're always good on the end. Not literally for you children. I mean, he does it in different ways. He disciplines us, but it's always for our good. So you come to Jesus. You trust him, and he'll keep you. Nothing in this world is better than him. So that's the content of the gospel. Third, let's consider the witness of the apostles and the 500. Look at where it says, 500. Do you see that? Verse 9. Oh, I'm sorry. It's verse 6 where it says, then he appeared to more than 500 brothers at one time, most of whom are still alive, though some had fallen asleep. Then he appeared to Cephas, to James, and all the apostles. And last of all, as to one untimely born, he appeared to me. So all these people, 500 people, and it says most of whom are still alive when he wrote the letter. Think about that. That means at least 250. I don't know if that's most. At least that many. Probably more like 300, you know? Something. If you think of most of them, it's going to be more than just half, maybe. But that means that when Paul wrote this letter, there were that many people walking around saying, yeah, I saw him rise from the dead. I saw him. You could go confirm it. Do you know how foolish it would be for Paul to write this down if it couldn't be confirmed in the day? It'd be like me telling you something that's true and saying, oh yeah, 500, you know, 300 people in our community knows it. And by the way, this isn't like the United States of America where they're off in New York or something. I mean, it's Jerusalem. A little town, you know, like us, maybe a little bigger, maybe, you know. So you could go talk to these people. What if I told you something? Now go confirm it in the town, and one of you thinks, I think Tom's lying. You go talk. I don't know. Hey, John, I went out and I talked to all these people, and not a single one of them told me that Jesus rose from the dead. That would start to spread like cancer and fear. Wait. Jesus isn't risen? You know what I'm saying? So the fact is that it was confirmable in this day that a letter was written that said, you can confirm this, and Paul had the boldness to write that down, and that the resurrection is a leading edge of his proclamation. That amazes me, and it's strong proof of the resurrection. Let's consider very briefly some other proofs that Christ rose from the dead. The empty tomb itself. So think of this. If that tomb really was not opened and emptied, all you had to do was go and check. Everyone could go by that tomb and look at it. And it was obviously open and empty. And how else do we know? Well, they made excuses for it. The Jewish officials said, oh, they must have stolen the body. But don't forget what that would have entailed. Getting through these Roman guards and the seal and that massive stone in a night, you know? So very unlikely. Another strong proof of the resurrection is the boldness and the courage of the apostles after Christ's resurrection. When Christ was being crucified, do you remember where the apostles were? They were terrified. They all ran to their houses. They were scared. Why were they scared? Because they're killing Jesus. Well, if you're associated with Jesus, what do you think they're going to do to you? They're going to kill you too. So they were terrified. But after the resurrection, they lost their fear of death. How do we know? All of them died but one. Martyrs' deaths. You know, John went to the island of Patmos and was imprisoned there. The rest of them were executed. What could cause you to lose your fear of death? Well, I think only knowing that it is not death to die. They weren't getting rich. People were sometimes said, well, they did it because they were lying and it was a way of lining their pockets. But I mean, have you read Acts, you know? I mean, these people were not rich. They were persecuted. They were not well off. They had a very difficult time. Plus, they suffered and were persecuted. Why would you do that for your own lie? There are plenty of false teachers who will lie to you and they'll let you suffer for their lie. But I don't know of a single false teacher who's going to lie to you and suffer for his own lie. And we see these people, these apostles, suffering for this truth that they were telling. So there we have seen strong reasons to believe that Christ is risen from the dead. But may I ask you, do you believe Christ rose from the dead? You personally. You know, it's personal. Jesus right now is inviting you, is calling to you personally. Do you trust him personally? He rose from the dead to cancel the debt of your sins and to rule your life for your good. How do you respond to this? If you've never come to Christ for the forgiveness of your sins and to rule your life for your good and his glory, I call upon you to trust him today. He will not turn you away. Sorry, I was trying to avoid that. Excuse me. We now come to take the Lord's Supper. We remember that the Lord's Supper is an outward and visible sign of the grace shown to us in the death of the Lord Jesus. Now, the resurrection isn't pictured here in the elements as they're in front of us. However, there is a picture of the effect of the resurrection, and it's that we ingest the elements. Why do you eat? It's for life. The picture is you eat the benefits of Christ's body and his blood, and they produce life in you.
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2: Today shows a high of 77 degrees with a low of 69 degrees and a 70% chance of thunderstorms.
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2: Today shows a high of 77 degrees with a low of 69 degrees and a 70% chance of thunderstorms.
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2: 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Yeah, buddy, there's a sermon in every song.

0: time of worship. Praise God. Afterwards, but Taylor and Hannah, would y'all come down right here at the front? And everyone who would you come gather around them? And let's lay hands on them as they go out from us after today as missionaries to North Carolina. And we want to show this love, and we want to plead for God's great hand to continue to be on them. If you can't get in there, then you just put a hand on the person in front of you. Just begin to pray there in your own heart or out loud. It doesn't matter. I'm going to lead us, but you just pray as God leads you. Oh, precious Father, how we bless you, and thank you so much for Taylor and Hannah. Thank you for using them, Lord, in these years here at Milldale. Father, your word says that the elders are worthy of double honor, especially those who labor in the word. And I'm so grateful for Taylor and how he has labored in the word, and he has invested in this church, and he has invested especially in our students. And I thank you for this brother. I thank you that you've saved him, that you've called him unto yourself, and you've raised him up for such a time as this, how you've gifted him and anointed him and empowered him and used him even today, Lord's singing the truths of Scripture into our hearts and lives. Thank you for him. Thank you for his sweet bride, precious Hannah. Lord, I pray that you bless their marriage. I pray, Father, that you continue to draw them closer to one another day by day. I pray that you bless them in the days ahead with whatever children that you give to them. Lord, we give you glory for that. But I pray, Father, that your Holy Spirit would go before them as they take on this new assignment and this new field. God, help them to take hold of the plow and not look back. Continue to minister faithfully the gospel and the word of God. Help us, Father, to continue to be in their corner, to pray for them and lift them up. We give you praise for these seasons. And Lord, we look forward so desperately to the day that we gather around your throne, never to be separated from our loved ones again, either by time or distance. But we will live forever and ever and ever in the presence of the Christ who loved us and gave himself for us. So, Father, we are interceding together, our hearts united, praying in the name of Jesus. And, Jesus, we're standing on your word when you said that whatever we ask in the Father's name, ask the Father in your name, that he will do it. And so we're asking you, Father, in Jesus' name, for your divine blessing on Taylor and Hannah. Bless them in Jesus' name. Amen. Amen. Amen. Let's give the Lord some praise this morning. And as you make your way back to your seat, I want to invite your attention today to John chapter 15. John chapter 15, I'm going to begin reading at verse number 9. I'm preaching through the Gospel of John on Sunday mornings, and today we come to chapter 9. And I want to speak to you this morning for a few moments on the subject of the love of the Savior. John chapter 15, and I would invite you to stand out of honor and reverence for the reading of God's Word, for this is the Word of the Lord. Verse 9 says, "As the Father loved me, I also have loved you. Abide in my love. If you keep my commandments, you will abide in my love, just as I have kept my Father's commandments and abide in his love. These things I have spoken to you, that my joy may remain in you and that your joy may be full. This is my commandment, that you love one another as I have loved you. Greater love has no one than this, than to lay down one's life for his friends. You are my friends if you do whatever I command you. No longer do I call you servants, for a servant does not know what his master is doing. But I have called you friends, for all things that I heard from my Father I have made known to you. You did not choose me, but I chose you and appointed you that you should go and bear fruit, and that your fruit should remain, that whatever you ask the Father in my name, he may give you. These things I command you, that you love one another." Precious Father, we pray again for what we've already sung about. We welcome the Holy Spirit today. Pray that you give us clarity and understanding of the Word of God, and pray that the Spirit of the Lord has liberty to move in our hearts and to meet us at our point of need. Oh God, how I pray that today for this congregation. Convict of sin, of judgment, of righteousness. Encourage, edify. Lord, you know every man, every woman, every child in this place. Touch them at their point of need. And Father, I pray it'll be our testimony that when we leave these grounds, we'll be able to testify that we have met with a holy and righteous God. I pray and ask all of this in Jesus' name. Amen. You may be seated. In the midst of one of the darkest places in history, Auschwitz, that Nazi death camp, there lived a flicker of divine love. His name was Maximilian Kolbe. Maximilian Kolbe was a Polish Catholic priest, and he was imprisoned in those days for sheltering Jews and standing against the Nazi regime. But what made him unforgettable wasn't that he suffered in that place, but it was how he responded to his suffering. One day in Auschwitz, there was a prisoner who escaped, and as a punishment on the rest and to deter any further attempts at escape, the guards selected 10 Jewish prisoners at random to be starved to death for the remainder of their days in front of everyone. One of those men, when he was selected, began to cry out in desperation, "But my wife, my children." And that's when Kolbe stepped forward. He wasn't called and he wasn't chosen for this punishment. He volunteered for it. And he said to the guards, "I'm a priest. Let me take his place. I'm an old man. He is a younger man. I'm by myself and he has a wife and children." To everyone's amazement, the guards agreed, and Kolbe was thrown into a starvation cell with the others. And for 2 weeks, instead of screaming and shouting in desperation and anxiety and fear, the guards were hearing prayers and hymns and songs. Kolbe led the men in praise and worship of the Lord Jesus. And he stood beside each one of them as they died one by one. He was the last to survive, and eventually he was executed by lethal injection. The man that he saved and stood for was Franciszek Kalajniczak. He lived, and he escaped from, he didn't escape, he was liberated from Auschwitz. And then he returned home and he was reunited with his wife and his children. And for the rest of his life, he told everyone he knew about the man who stepped forward and died in his place. Now, wouldn't you do the same? Now, I don't think you can hear that story without thinking about the gospel of the Lord Jesus Christ. Because Jesus saw us condemned, not by some random chance of some alternative governmental power taking control, but we stood condemned by our very own sin. And yet Jesus, the Lord of glory, stepped forward. He volunteered. There's an amen that ought to go in there. He volunteered and he said, "Let me take their place." And on the cross, the Lord Jesus absorbed the punishment that was meant for each and every one of us. He volunteered not just to die, but to love us even in our rebellion. That's not conditional love. That's not a calculated love. That is an unconditional, sacrificial, divine, and passionate love. And just like Kalajniczak, that precious recipient of Kolbe's sacrifice, you and I live today. If you know Christ, then you and I live today because somebody else chose to step forward and die on your behalf. We live because Jesus lived. We live because Jesus died. And we live because Jesus rose from the dead. We live because of His love. Can somebody say amen?
1: Amen.
0: Well, we pick up in John 15, right in the middle of the Lord's long discourse. He's delivering these words to His disciples as they have exited the upper room. They've spent the entire evening in worship of the Lord. They've observed the Passover. Jesus has instituted the Lord's Supper. He has declared to them that one of them will betray Him into the hands of the chief priests and the sinners. He has broken the awful news that before the night is over, all of them will in fact turn their backs on Him and flee. And now they had sung a hymn before they left the room, and they've exited the upper room, and they're en route. They're on a journey to cross the Kidron Valley and make their way to the Mount of Olives to eventually arrive at the Garden of Gethsemane. Well, later He will spend the evening in prayer, the night in prayer, and then the guards will come and He'll be arrested and taken off for His execution. But now they are en route there, and along the way the Lord is speaking to them, and He is revealing to them even greater truth. He is preparing them for the hour of His great passion. Having spoken to them about many important subjects, having given the standard to which one must adhere to in order to go to heaven, He has spoken to them not just about knowing God or about knowing God, but not just at a distant or as a distant being or as a statue or an image, which was common in that part of the world, something to be handled with their hands, and not just as a mere theological concept, some idea of what God is like or who God may be, only to be engaged with in the realm of the academy or the intellect. No, no, He has shown them that God is and that God desires to be related to personally and intimately.
1: Yeah.
0: He's taught them about the person of the Holy Spirit, their need to embrace Him and to experience Him. He has spoken to the disciples about the distinctions between true and false converts, warning them of the terrible dangers of false conversions, of banking your eternity on that which is temporal. And now in these verses, sort of nestled away in the midst of this very long discourse, it doesn't end until chapter 17. All of this begins in chapter 13. It doesn't end until the end of chapter 17. And sort of nestled right in the middle here, Jesus talks to them about love. That's interesting to me. It's interesting to me that among all of these great doctrinal and prophetic truths, that He drops this powerful word about love. For Him, the cross now looms on the horizon. It's just a few short hours, mere moments from the time that He speaks this word, that they're going to walk to the garden and Jesus is going to be arrested. He's going to be tried and convicted for crimes that He did not commit. He's going to suffer at the hands of wicked men, both Jew and Gentile, and the Lord of glory is going to die. The time of God's great and ultimate sacrifice is at hand. The hour that Jesus has been referring to for the last 3 years of His life, the hour for the consummation of the gospel has come. But before any of that can take place, before any of it can begin to bear fruit, the Lord takes these few moments en route from the upper room, just a short walk across the Kidron Valley to the Mount of Olives, in transit to the prayer garden to teach His disciples about love, about God love. And like many other occasions in the gospel records, you and I have the privilege today to sort of just pause and listen in on the conversation. To listen as the Lord reveals some things about the love of the Savior. Hang on to that for just a moment. Let me remind you of something that John the Apostle, the same one that writes this gospel record for us, records elsewhere in Scripture. I think it's quite applicable to the direction that we're headed. Perhaps you'll remember these words from 1 John 4, where by divine inspiration, John says, "Beloved, let us love one another, For love is of God, and everyone who loves is born of God and knows God. He who does not love does not know God, for God is love. In this, John says, the love of God is manifested. You want to see the love of God? You want the love of God to be unveiled, revealed, and displayed? He said, in this, the love of God was manifested toward us, in that God has sent His only begotten Son into the world that we might live through Him. In this is love, not that we loved God, but that He loved us. And He sent His Son to be the propitiation for our sins. And then John says this, beloved, if God has so loved us, then we also ought to love one another. Love. Love. It seems to me love is the resounding, repeated theme of the Bible. From one end to the other, every page of Scripture is saturated with the love of God. Every book of the Bible is a love letter that He has written to His people. Every sentence of the Word of God from Genesis to Revelation, God is overtly declaring again and again, I love you, I love you, I love you, I love you. And in this text of John 15, Jesus wants us to understand something about love. That love is from God. That love cannot be known, not real love. It cannot be known apart from God. That we are to love Him, and that we are to love one another. We, the church, we that are of no blood relation, and yet we share the same blood of the Lord Jesus Christ. We are to love one another, and we are to live and serve in love. And I don't mean infatuation, and I don't mean the emotional level or the emotional feeling that we have. I mean in His love, the love of the Savior. I want you to see it. It appears to me that Jesus communicates four ideas in this text about love. First of all, it seems to me that Jesus talks about the Father's love for the Savior. If we're going to love as Jesus loved, and we're going to love one another because God loved us, then we need to have some better idea of how God defines love and understands love and expresses love. So Jesus gives us that, and He shows us the Father's love for the Savior. The Father loved Jesus. Is there a witness in the house today? The Father loved Jesus. In verse 9, Jesus said, as the Father loved me. The Father loves Jesus. The question is, how does the Father love Him? Well, He loves Him as mediator. And I like that word, mediator. Are y'all still with me today?
1: Yeah.
0: I like that word mediator. We don't really use it a whole lot, maybe outside of the legal world very much, but it's a great word. Mediator, it's a word, it's a title that refers to a go-between. A mediator is someone who stands between two different parties in the effort to bring about reconciliation. The goal of a mediator is to hold this person in one hand and this person in another hand and bring them together in unity, in harmony. It's reminiscent of Ezekiel 22:30, where the Lord said that I sought for a man among them who would make up the wall and stand in the gap before me on behalf of the land that I should not destroy it, but I found none. Listen to that. God said, among men I found no one who could mediate. Among the whole of humanity, there was no one who could serve as the go-between. There was no one that God could mediate between holy God and wretched men. Israel had wicked leaders. Israel had wicked priests. Israel was a wicked people, and Israel wickedly refused to repent. There was not one man to be found in the whole of humanity, anywhere or everywhere on planet Earth, who could mediate between God the Redeemer and men whose greatest need in existence was to be redeemed. I sought
1: for a man. The Lord said, I diligently sought for a man. I searched the whole of the earth, and I found no one. And he found no one because there was only one who could fill that role. There was only one who was worthy to stand before God. There was only one who could serve as the go-between, holding the holy hand of God in one hand and the sinful hand of mankind in the other hand, and somehow, miraculously and supernaturally, bring them together in glorious reconciliation for the glory of God. There was only one who could reconcile the rebellious creation to the only wise and powerful Creator, and that one was the Lord Jesus Christ, the Son of God. And so not among the race of humanity, but God found the one who could build up the wall, and he found the one who could stand in the gap. He found the one who could make up the hedge. He found the one who could mediate and bring the desired reconciliation between himself and mankind, but not found among men. Instead, that one was found in the infinite, eternal Godhead. That one is the Son of God, the Lord Jesus. Yeah. And being found in the form of God, Jesus did not consider it robbery to be equal with God, but willingly, voluntarily chose and made himself of no reputation, taking on the form of a bondservant and coming in the likeness of man and being found in the appearance of man. The Lord of glory humbled himself and became obedient to the point of death, even to the death of the cross. In other words, what all of that means is that God found no one among men. There was no righteous enough prophet that could be the go-between. And so what he did was to robe his only begotten Son in the flesh of humanity. And Jesus, the Son of God, became also the Son of Man, the God-man, to stand in the gap and to make up the hedge and to build the wall and to mediate between God and men. When the roll was called, beloved, it was the Lord Jesus who stepped forward to pay the price and suffer the penalty to save sinners from the wrath of God and the eternal fires of a devil's hell. Somebody ought to say amen to that. Amen. For there is one God and one mediator between God and men, the man Christ Jesus, who gave himself a ransom for all to be testified in due time. How did God the Father love God the Son? Friend, he loved him as mediator. Amen or not? Amen. But he also loved him as sovereign. He loved him as mediator, and he loved him as sovereign. For he, the Father, has put all things under his, the Son's feet. 1 Corinthians 15:27. For he, the Father, has put all things under his, the Son's feet. Jesus is not only the mediator, he's not only the go-between, but he is the sovereign. Jesus holds all authority over all things. That's what biblical sovereignty is. Biblical sovereignty is not God meticulously controlling everything. It is the fact that God has sovereign authority over all things. That's why Jesus said that not even a sparrow falls to the ground apart from your Father's permission. Doesn't mean that God calls the sparrow to fall to the ground, but it means it won't fall to the ground without the Father's expressed permission. He holds sovereignty. Jesus holds authority. Death and hell and the grave must bow before and give glory to the Lord Jesus Christ. Every person living in the world today must bow before and give glory to the Lord Jesus Christ. Is anybody listening to what I'm saying? The suicide bomber will bow before Jesus. The pagan will bow before Jesus. The liberal theologian will bow before Jesus. The corrupt politician will bow before Jesus. Every preacher, every deacon, every elder, every single church member will bow before the Lord Jesus. Every sinner, every saint, even Satan himself with all of his minions in his is hell will bow before Jesus Christ, confessing and acknowledging His Lordship over all things. Why? For He, the Father, has put all things, not some things, not many things, not most things, not a few things, but He has put all things under His, the Son's, feet. He is sovereign.
0: So at the name of Jesus, every knee will bow of those that are in heaven and those that are in the earth and those that are under the earth. They will all bow, and every tongue should confess that Jesus Christ is Lord. I don't know about the rest of you in the house today. I'm going to give you this free chicken, we'd say in the army. It's not going to cost you anything. But I tell you, I hate the devil. Can I get a witness from somebody? The devil's up to no good. He wants no good in your life. He wants no good in your church. He wants no good in your family. He wants no good in your marriage. He wants no good all the way around. So I'm looking forward to the day when everybody's called before the great white throne judgment, and we that have already been glorified will stand there in our glorified state, and the Bible says that death and hell and the sea are going to give up all of the wicked dead, and they'll face their judgment there, and one by one they'll be carried off to hell, but the last one will be that old slewfoot, that old good for nothing, that old devil that has attacked God's church and God's people and God's Son so many different times, and that old good-for-nothing devil is going to have to bow his knee with his head down to the ground before the glorious and beautiful Lamb of the living God, the Lord Jesus, and across the threshold of his lips will come the words, Jesus Christ is Lord. He is sovereign. The Father loved the Savior. He loves Him as mediator, and He loves Him as sovereign. Now, before I get too far away from this idea of the Father's love for the Savior, I want you to see in verse 10 that Jesus abided in the Father's love. Now, the Father loves Him as mediator and sovereign, but Jesus abides in the Father's love. Jesus said, I've kept my Father's commandments and abide in His love. Jesus declares His unwavering loyalty to the primacy and the redemptive purpose of the Godhead. I abide in the Father's love. I remain in the Father's love. I'm steadfast in the Father's love. I'm fixed and immovable in the Father's love. The Father loved Jesus, and yet the Bible says it pleased the Father to bruise Him. I don't know that bruise is the most appropriate translation of that word. Some newer translations, I think, get a little better. It pleased the Father to crush Him. The Father loved Jesus, and yet it pleased the Father to bruise Him, to crush Him. God the Father sent God the Son to redeem His fallen creation, and while executing the Father's will, God the Son, the entire 33 years He was on planet Earth, while executing

He is abiding, He is remaining, and He is fixing Himself in the Father's love. You see, Jesus died for you not just because He loves you. He died for you because He loves the Father. The Father loved the Savior. He loved Him as mediator. He loved Him as sovereign. And as mediator and sovereign, Jesus willingly and obediently abided, remained, was fixed in the Father's love. Is there a witness in the house? So Jesus, taking His disciples on the way to the Garden of Gethsemane, where He'll be arrested, talks to them in these few moments about love. And He shows them the Father's love for the Savior. Then He shows them the Savior's love for His disciples. And in showing them His love for them, the Savior's love for the disciples, He begins, first of all, verse 9, with the pattern of His love. Don't miss this. Jesus said, "As the Father loved me, I also loved you. As the Father loved me, I also loved you." The Father's love for Jesus serves as the pattern for Jesus' love for His disciples. How did the Father love Jesus, and how does Jesus love His disciples? This is where it gets good. Turn to your neighbor and say, "It's about to get good now." He loved them with an unconditional love. An unconditional love. Now listen to this. Mark chapter 3. You can turn there and look with me, or you can write it down and look at it later. This is fascinating. Mark chapter 3 declares that Jesus went up on a mountain and He called to Him those that He Himself wanted. And they came to Him, and He appointed the 12 that they might be with Him, and that they may send them out to preach and to have power to heal sicknesses and to cast out demons. And then He names the 12. Simon, to whom He gave the name Peter. James, the son of Zebedee. And John, the brother of James, to whom He gave the name Boanerges, the sons of thunder. Andrew, Philip, Bartholomew, Matthew, Thomas, James, the son of Alphaeus, Thaddeus, Simon, the Canaanite, and Judas Iscariot, who also betrayed Him. That's Mark chapter 3. This ragtag, motley crew was the bunch that God, in His sovereignty, called out of the world and into intimate fellowship with the living God, and He loved them. He loved them unconditionally. He loved Peter in spite of his constant missing the will of God. Are any of you like Peter? I feel like I'm a lot like Peter. I feel like I miss the will of God much more than I find it. Is anybody with me in the house? He loved Peter in spite of his constantly missing the will of God. He loved James and John in spite of their overzealous passion. He loved Simon the zealot in spite of the absolute hatred that was embedded in his heart for Rome. He loved Thomas in spite of his doubt and consistent questioning of everything. Thomas is the proverbial two-year-old walking around with Jesus. Why? And yet the Lord loved him. He even loved Judas in spite of his hypocritical heart and his commitment to freely betray the Son of God. Has it occurred to you that just a few moments prior to this text, they were observing the Lord's Supper, and when the supper had ended, Jesus took off His jacket, laid it aside, went and got a bowl of water and a rag, and He ran around one by one washing the disciples' feet. Has it occurred to you that Judas was in that room? What a moment that must have been when He moved from everybody else and grabbed Judas's feet. Jesus, knowing the one to betray Him, knowing what He was going to do. I wonder what went through Judas's mind. Chapter 13, verse 1 says, "Having loved His own, He loved them to the end." Do you know today? If you don't, please let me tell you. Do you know that God loves you unconditionally? He loves you no matter what your race is. White, black, brown, yellow, purple, green, it does not matter. He loves you. He loves you no matter what your background is. Sinner, saint, grow up in church, grow up in a bar. You can be a jock or a goth or a greaser or a square or a monocue or a cap.

0: capulet or a jet or a shark. Some of you English lit students will get a hold of that in a little bit. It doesn't matter what your background is. He loves you. He loves you no matter what your socioeconomic status is, rich or poor, affluent or lacking, famous or unknown, influential or not, it does not matter. He loves you. God's love is unconditional. It's not based on any variable that you could possibly even conceive of. His love is based on His own perfect divine integrity and character. Because God is love. Do you remember that? 1 John 4, God is love. The Father loves Jesus unconditionally. Jesus says, I'm going to love you unconditionally. That may not bless anybody else in the house, because I'm telling you what, I know the man in the mirror. This week, I make the half century mark. It's a half century of failure. And if you're honest, however many years you've been on the earth, your life is that length of failure. I have failed as a pastor. I have failed as a preacher. I have failed as a husband. I have failed as a father. I have failed as a brother. I have failed as a church member. I have failed as a man. I have failed as a Christian. And if you don't think you've ever failed, then you're full of pride and you're failing right now. But the blessed beauty of the gospel is that God loves me not because of I preach for Him, not because I tell people about Him, not because I do anything for Him. He loves me in spite of me.
1: Thank you, Lord.
0: And He loves you in spite of you. His love is an unconditional love. And not only that, but His love is an unending love. Chapter 13, verse 1, Jesus, the Bible says, having loved His own, He loved them to the end. There is no final chapter in the book of God's love. There's never a the end. There's never a need for an after credit scene, because the credits never arise. The show just keeps going on and on. God's love never ends. What a comforting thought that you'll never wake up and discover that God no longer loves you. You'll never come home one day after a long day of ministry or working or doing whatever it is that you do and find a Dear John letter from God saying, I'm done, I'm finished, I'm out, and I don't love you anymore. God's love is an unending love. It's an eternal love. Yesterday, God loved you. Today, God loves you. Tomorrow, guess what? God will love you. Next week and next month and next year, God will love you. 5 years from now, 10 years from now, 20 years from now, 10 million years from now, God will still be actively loving you, and not to any less degree. All through eternity, God will love you because His love is an unending love. Jesus says, this is how the Father loves me, and this is how I love you, unconditionally and unending. That's the pattern of His love. And then in this discourse, as they make their way to the Garden of Gethsemane, Jesus offers them the proof of His love. Now, I don't know about you, but I don't think God really needs to prove Himself about anything. Nevertheless, He offers proof. Now, what is the proof of His love? Notice these points that Jesus gives to His disciples. Verse 13, He proves His love in that He gave His life for His disciples. In verse 13, Jesus said, greater love is no one than this, than to lay down one's life for his friends. Now, I don't know about you, but every time I hear or read this verse, I cannot help but think about the men and women who wear and have worn the nation's uniform. And having had that privilege myself, I recognize in others that they willingly put their lives in danger for a majority of people that they do not know and will never know and will never even have the opportunity to meet. And yet they do so. It's amazing. It's an amazing thing. Whether in war or peace, the soldier wakes up every day on the battlefield or even in training. They live and serve every day in an environment of danger. Their lives are consistently and constantly on the line, and they do so as God's servant protecting a people. What love? Jesus said that's the greatest love. Greater love has no one than this, than to lay down his life for his friends. And Jesus wears heaven's uniform. Jesus is the Lord's divine soldier. And he put his life on the line, and he sacrificed himself, and he laid his life down, and he hung his life out on the cross of Calvary, and he did so to fight the greatest battle of all. He sacrificed in order to fight and win the war that could not and cannot be fought in the physical world. There is no weapon of humanity that can accomplish what the gospel does. Jesus gave his life to win the spiritual war. He gave his life to defeat sin. He gave his life to establish victory over death and hell and the grave. He gave his life to defeat the devil. He gave his life so that he could redeem your life. Church, this is the essence of the gospel. That Jesus left glory, that he robed himself in the flesh of humanity, that he lived in this sinful world a perfect life, never stumbling, never committing sin, fulfilling every single law of God to its perfection. Jesus was crucified as a criminal for crimes that he did not commit, because he took your place and he became your substitute and he bore the penalty and punishment for your sin. And Jesus divinely and supernaturally then rose from the dead in victorious resurrection power. Jesus has proved his love for his disciples and that he gave his life for his disciples. And Jesus has proven his love for you. If you're one that sits around and says, well, God's going to have to prove himself to me. God's already proven himself. And he's proved his love for you and that he gave his life on the cross for you. He died in your place. He didn't just die for the world. He died for you. Is anybody hearing what I'm saying?
1: Yeah.
0: He died for you so that you might be saved from your sin, so that you might be redeemed from your sin, so that with God's hand in one, he could grab your hand with the other and reconcile you, mediate between you and him, and bring together the Savior and the sinner. He gave his life for his disciples. That's not the only way he proved his love. Look at verse 14. Not only did he give his life for his disciples, this is amazing, he befriended his disciples. Jesus said to them, "You are my friends." What a profound statement. I mean, let's think about this for a moment. Let's think about these men that Jesus has just said this to. You are my friends. If you're looking to build a following and you've come to a planet to build a church, these disciples, by most counts, would not be your first round draft picks. These men were not the cream of the crop. They were not the top echelon of preachers and leaders. These men are sinners. They're flawed. They're failures. Matthew was a man who lied to and lied about people. He cheated people in order to make a living. Peter was a fisherman, a man who had a terrible anger problem, had a mouth that would make the vilest of sinners blush with the language that came out of him. James and John were two of the most selfish men you could ever meet in your life. Rarely did they think of anyone out beyond themselves. And I could trek right on down the line of all 12 of these men who were all spiritually inept losers. And yet, in spite of all of their hang-ups, Jesus saved them, Jesus called them, and here we see that Jesus befriended them. He said, "You are my friends." What a privilege. What a great blessing. What an awesome and amazing God. Can I tell you this morning that Jesus Christ not only wants you to be saved, he wants you to be his friend. It's a profound statement that God says. In fact, as I think about it now, I have to think a little bit more. Somebody can look it up and correct me if I'm wrong, but I think it's just Abraham and Moses that are called the friend of God. Maybe Job, but somebody help me out on that. You can look that up. But I think it's just Abraham and Moses. And yet Jesus says, "I want you to be my friend, the friend of God." Can you imagine that? You, just little old you, with all your hang-ups, you can be the friend of God, the Creator, the one who, by his sheer will, the universe is held in its existence. I remember when I was a young man, I was reading something about creation, and so I got to studying some things, and I was looking into black holes in the universe, and some of the scientists were speculating what would happen if a black hole entered our solar system and the effect that it would have and how it would dissolve everything. And it was just, I mean, it scared me. I was just reading all that. And then I got to reading over in Colossians chapter 1 that tells me that Jesus is the creator, the one for whom and by whom all things have been created and are sustained. And it reminded me, beloved, we are in the hands of the Creator. Who cares about a black hole? Do you know that God is so powerful? All God has to do, if He were just to let go, just open His hand, this universe would come to nothing. There's no black hole, and you take every black hole and every anomaly in the universe, not a one of them can pry the fingers of God apart. And you can be His friend. He proved His love for His disciples. He gave His life for His disciples. He befriended His disciples. Are you still with me this morning? Yes. Don't worry, we've got lunch afterwards. Number three, he revealed His vision to His disciples. And He says in verse 15, excuse me, "No longer do I call you servants, for a servant does not know what his master is doing, but I've called you friends. For all things that I've heard from my Father, I have made known, I have revealed to you." So He gives His life for His disciples, He befriends His disciples, and then He includes His disciples in His plan for the world. Jesus is showing and proving His love for His disciples. He's revealing to them that He cares for them by including them in what He wants to do through the gospel work in the kingdom of God. So can I tell you today that the fact that you're sitting here today under the preaching of God's Word is a manifestation of God's love for you? You may think that you have come here to say goodbye to the Taylors, or you've come here because it's Sunday and you're a member here and that's what you're doing, or you're just checking us out for the first time here at Milldale. You may think that those are the reasons, but those aren't the real reasons. The real reason that you've come here today is because God has brought you here. And God has placed you beneath the preaching of His Word, because in the preaching of His Word, God is doing the work in the person of the Holy Spirit of revealing Himself and His plans and His purposes for all people, and especially for you. God wants you to know that He has given His life for you. God wants you to know that He wants to befriend you. And God wants to include you in His plans for His kingdom. That's why you are here today. You're here because God wants you to hear His vision for your life and His gospel and His church. God is speaking today. God is speaking to you today. He is speaking to your heart right now. Because just like the disciples of old, God desires to include you in His plans and His kingdom work for the sake of the gospel of Christ. One last thing about this proof of His love. He gave His life, He befriended him, He revealed His vision to him, and then look at this, verse 16, He chose His disciples. Jesus said, "You did not choose me, but I chose you and appointed you that you should go and bear fruit, and that your fruit should remain, that whatever you ask the Father in my name, He may give you." My soul, it's almost too much to even think about. I mean, this is overwhelming, isn't it? Does this overwhelm anybody else? To be chosen by God? What an amazing thing. It is amazing because when the Lord Jesus looks at this motley group of men, and effects, He's saying, "Guys, I love you. I love you with all my heart. My love is clearly seen in this truth. I love you. I've chosen you." And what He's saying, in essence, if we could just put this down in the simplest of terms, Jesus, the Lord of glory, is saying to these men, He's saying, "I want you. I want you." I was thinking about this, and I thought about the fact that When I was a kid growing up, I never really looked forward to recess. Anybody like recess when you were younger? I didn't like recess. Although I hated schoolwork, I still didn't like recess. And the reason I didn't like recess is because I've battled with my weight ever since I was a little kid. And so when time for recess would come, all the kids would go outside, you know, and inevitably a kickball game would get put together. So the team captains would get together. Those were always the, you know, two toughest or biggest or most popular guys. And they'd start picking guys, picking people. You never want to be the last kid picked. I don't know what it's like now. I'm just telling you the circles that I grew up in. You didn't want to be the last kid picked. When you're the last kid picked, you just feel unwanted. You feel like you're not with the team because the team wanted you. You're with the team because the team got stuck with you. Guess what? I was always the last kid picked. Just a short, chubby little kid. I was never athletic. I was always the last kid picked. I never felt wanted. Maybe you've had experiences like that in your life. Whether it's right or wrong, we just don't feel wanted. We just feel like we're the one that other people got stuck with. My family got stuck with me. My church got stuck with me. Even my friends, they all got stuck with me. Can I tell you that there are no last picks with God? Listen to this. Ephesians chapter 1, verse 4 says, He chose us in Him before the foundation of the world. You were already chosen before you ever were. Because the choice is not really in you, the choice is in Christ. And so there are no last picks with God. And what I'm telling you today, friend, is that God loves you. He's loved you, and He has proven His love for you. He gave His life for you. He wants to befriend you. He wants to include you, and He has already chosen you. And today, I would plead with you for you to choose Him. Well, that's the Father's love for the disciples and the disciples and the Savior's love. Excuse me, the Father's love for the Savior and the Savior's love for His disciples. And then there's the disciples' love for the Savior. Now, hurry with me. We got to finish. Lunch is getting ready. How do the disciples show their love for the Savior? Very quickly, they continue in His love. In verse 9, He says, Abide in My love. If you keep My commandments, you will abide in Me. Now, here's where you get to take up the hammer of responsibility. You continue. This is how you love Jesus. You continue in His love. I want to make two simple notes of grammar here. First is the word abide, which occurs in the imperative mood, which means it's a command. So Jesus is not suggesting that we abide. He's commanding that we abide. When we do not abide in Christ, we are in sin against the Lord. He says abide. It's a command. The second word is keep. It occurs also as a verb in the subjunctive mood. And in the subjunctive mood, that suggests or presents the verbal action as being intentional. So in other words, what that grammar reveals to us is Jesus is saying, this is how My disciples are going to express their love for Me as Savior and Lord of their lives. They are going to follow My commands, and they will be intentional in following My commands. So this goes against the grain of what has become much of modern American Christianity and many church people who sit on pews every Sunday. There is no waiting around for spiritual growth and maturity to just sort of automatically happen. There's no just a sitting back and just waiting for God to somehow make you a spiritually mature believer. That's not how you show love for God. Instead, the way that God calls on us to love Him is a deliberate, intentional, all-out pursuit of chasing hard and running fast after holy God. Abiding, meaning a fixed, resolute, unchanging, unwavering decision, and the will to act on that decision, to remain in and continue in love for the Lord that is demonstrably visible in intentional, obedient loving. This is how the disciples love the Savior. They continue in His love. And then notice verse 11, they remain in His joy. These things I've spoken to you that My joy may be full, or that My joy may remain in you and that your joy may be full. I believe the word that Jesus has spoken here has to deal with the practicality of our pursuit of holiness. It reminded me of the prayer of King David. You remember when he prayed, "Restore unto me the joy of your salvation. Uphold me by your righteous or your generous spirit." Psalm 51. Psalm 51, you'll recall, is that humble prayer of repentance that David offered up unto the Lord in the wake of his sin of adultery with Bathsheba and his conspiracy to murder her husband Uriah on the battlefield. Here is the sweet psalmist of Israel, Israel's great worship leader, the man who had at one time lifted his voice and his heart and led the people in praise and worship of the Lord, and yet he is now finding himself absent of the joy of the Lord because he intentionally and willfully chose not to remain in the Lord's joy. In an act and a season of disobedience, David discovered that the joy of the Lord had fled from him. The joy of the Lord had turned away from him. And so when he repented, and boy, did he ever repent, he prays thus, "Restore unto me the joy of your salvation and uphold me by your generous spirit." Friend, listen. Jesus wants to help you to avoid David's foolish example. Jesus has taught and given instruction here that you can know better. You can know more righteously. You can know more holy because Jesus has given us himself. He has given us his word, and he is calling on us to intentionally pursue him, so that his joy might abide or remain in us and that our joy might be full. So, do you want to be a disciple of Jesus? This is how you have to love him. You continue in his love. You remain in his joy. Verse 14, you evidence your love. And that's what these disciples did. He said, "You are my friends if you do whatever I command you." So once again, the evidence of our love for Jesus is not in simply saying the words, "I love you, Jesus." Anybody can do that. But rather, it is an obedience to the commands of Christ. So there's the Father's love for the Savior, the Savior's love for his disciples, the disciples' love for their Savior. Finally, there's the disciples' love for one another. These things, verse 17, I command you that you love one another. How are we to love one another in this room? As a part of this church, how are we to love one another? Well, we're to love as Jesus loved. Verse 12, Jesus said, "This is my commandment, that you love one another as I've loved you." How has Jesus loved you? He's loved you unconditionally. He's loved you without regard to your status, your background, your abilities, your failures, your strengths, your weaknesses, your benefits, your liabilities. God has loved you in spite of you, not for who you are and what you can do for him. He loves you because of who he is. So he's loved you unconditionally, and he's loved you sacrificially. But God demonstrates his own love towards us, and that while we were still sinners, Christ died for us, Romans chapter 5. Christ has also loved the church and gave himself for her, that he might sanctify and cleanse her with the washing of water by the word, and to present her unto himself a glorious church, not having any spot or wrinkle or any such thing, but that she should be holy and without blemish. And as Christ has loved his church, so we are to love one another. We are to love in such a way as to put our own selves at inconvenience for the sake of the other. He's loved you sacrificially, so we're to love one another sacrificially. He's loved you unconditionally, so we are to love one another unconditionally. And he loves you passionately. Greater love has no one than this, than to lay down one's life for his friends. You are my friends. If God's love is unconditional, if God's love is sacrificial, and if God's love is passionate, it is the greatest of loves. He freely gives it, he freely bestows it, and he calls upon all of us to love just as he's loved us. So we're to love as Jesus loved. And then here's the real crux of it. We're to love because Jesus loved. Back in verse 9, the very first verse of our text today, he said, "As the Father loved me, I've also loved you. Abide in my love." Can I tell you this morning, church, if there was no other reason to love, this one reason is sufficient enough for you to love one another as Jesus has loved you forever and ever and ever and ever. You ought to love one another simply because Jesus has loved you. Love one another because I have loved you. The compelling factor for the love of the Savior is that we love others because He has loved us. I want to ask you to bow your heads with me today, and I want you to try to imagine this scenery. These disciples, along with their Lord, leaving the upper room, slowly making their way outside the city walls. They're coming somewhere near, probably, to the Kidron Valley. They're making their way to the Mount of Olives to find the Garden of Gethsemane. And in the midst of talking about the Holy Spirit and true and false converts and all of these things, He talks to them about love. The resounding, repeated theme of the Bible, love, saturating every page, every book of the Bible from Genesis to Revelation.
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4: 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I'm Brian Crow, your host, playing what I call the best music in the whole wide world. Right here at this great station. Now, our encouraging verse is found in Romans chapter 5, verse 5, and hope maketh not ashamed, because the love of God is shed abroad in our hearts by the Holy Ghost, which is given unto us. Romans chapter 5, verse 5. On the way, we've got music from the Tribute Quartet, Scotty Inman, the Guardians. We're going to kick it off with something a little different. It's Jelly Roll and Brandon Lake with Hard Fought Hallelujah. Just listen to the words.

Lads of Guardians, kick up my heels and sing. We're going to keep things going. Don't slow it down now. Let's turn it up. Here's McCray Dub and the Dub Brothers. Keeping things going. I know I've been redeemed.

That's the unmistakable sound of the Inspirations. Up above the world so high. Let's continue here, Sound Street. Mountains will fall.

0: On the phone with me, Scotty Inman, and he takes a moment to explain how he went about putting music to his idea for the song Broken Man Can. Here's Scotty.
1: Yeah, you know, it started off as an acoustic thing. I mean, obviously going around just testing it on people, and it went really well. When it came time for making the record, you know, we knew we needed probably need to put a production with it to match the rest of the album that we're doing. And went with a more, I guess you would call, raw approach to it, you know, and with the lyric being, this person is broken, this person has gone through it. I feel like the music matches the, you know, the temperature of the song, you know, of what the person's gone through, what Jesus has brought him through, and just the intensity of the lyric.
0: Here's Scotty Inman with a song he was talking about, Broken Man Can. It's Gospel Radio Favorites.

0: You know, there's something powerful about calling Jesus a friend of sinners. That means he wasn't afraid of broken people, hurting people, or people like me. In fact, those are the very people he moved toward with love and compassion. The religious crowd often criticized Jesus for spending time with tax collectors, outcasts, and sinners, but Jesus knew exactly why he came. In Luke 19:10, the Bible says, "For the Son of Man has come to seek and to save that which was lost." Aren't you thankful today Jesus doesn't wait for us to clean ourselves up before he loves us? He meets us right where we are. That's grace bigger than our failures and mercy deeper than our mistakes. Here's the Triumphant Quartet with Friend of Sinners.
1: You don't have to tell me of my failures. I'm more than well aware of my mistakes.

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Others didn't care that much about. Oh, but you have so much mercy for the outcast.

Hi there. This is Richard Stoker for the Oak Ridge Boys. And here's one of the Oak Ridge Boys' favorite gospel songs right here on Gospel Radio Favorite with Brian Crook.

0: Well, if you heard last week's show, you know that the Tribute Quartet has been asking fans to share their and then stories. We'll be sharing those over the next several weeks. We kick off the and then story with a very powerful deathbed conversation provided to us by the Tribute Quartet.
1: My father was dying at a hospital, and I knew that I needed to give him the gospel because he was so anti-God. He had been reading some kind of strange books, and I told him I had a really good book for him to read, and it was called Satan is Alive and Well. He thought that was a great topic, and then when I came in the very next day, he had a page dog-eared saying he had accepted Jesus as his Savior, and this was about a week before he died to go be with the Lord, and so God showed up just at the right time.
0: You can share your and then stories at 615-348-7669. That's 615-348-7669. Here they are, the Tribute Quartet, singing that song that talks about God coming through, and then.

By the way, Ernie Haas and Signature Sound featuring Dwayne Allen. He did it all for me. That's coming up. Here's the Booth Brothers. Keep turning your eyes on Jesus.

You know, few songs have really connected with Southern Gospel listeners. Like that one, Through the Fire from the Crabb Family. The song's message about trusting God through trials has become one of the most well-received and recognized songs in Southern Gospel music. Well, I feel like playing a little bit of the Kingsmen. What do you say? Here they are, Soul Set Free.

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They say he has risen, that his grave is empty.

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Thank you so much for listening. 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As always, my friends, until next time, may God richly bless you. Take care. I'm going to leave you the last song, the Down East Boys, with Preach Jesus.

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4: Today shows a high of 77 degrees with a low of 69 degrees and a 70% chance of thunderstorms.
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1: Glory, hallelujah, pull up a chair, Dandaroo is back on the air. I'm going to bless your little hearts with the best Southern gospel music in the whole wide USA. And we're going to kick it off right now with the number one song on Singing News. It finally made it. The Lefevre Quartet moved into the number one spot. When my feet touch those wonderful streets of gold.

It's a real good day for loving on Jesus for the next 2 hours. That's just what we're going to do. Here's a new group known as Driven Gospel. Thank God for Sunday morning.

0: Glory, hallelujah. I'm having a hallelujah good time. How about you? Can I get a hallelujah? Can I get an amen? That was a bunch of good songs, couple of good songs. I pray about it. That's the Shepherds from a couple of years back, I do believe. And we've got a red hot record on Singing News from Tim Livingston, Forever in Heaven.
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Yeah, buddy, you get more hits more often right here on the Gospel Truth. Here comes the Taylors, a top 10 song on Singing News, singing about the well.

0: Praise God, from whom all blessings flow. Thank the good Lord for all those little white churches on those red dirt roads. Doug Anderson, he's the baritone singer for Ernie Hassan's signature sound. That's a wonderful song. We also heard a fast-climbing song on Singing News from the Cragans. They're up to number 27. They're going to get higher with God's Love and Me. Get yourself set for one of the greatest gospel songs of all time from Christy Lane. You're going to love it.
1: Yeah.

Lordy mercy, I mean to tell you, don't get no better than Christy Lane and One Day at a Time. It don't get no better than my Lord and my Savior, your Lord and your Savior, Jesus Christ. He'll never stop being good. This is a red hot record. It's number 14 on Singing News this month from Sunday Drive.

I know the sweet voice of the Savior. Do you know the sweet voice of the Savior? This is brand spanking new. It's from Legacy 5. It's going to be a mighty big song.

Up next, I got the number 5 song on Singing News this month, Behind My Praise. Brian Free and Assurance are gonna sing the heck out of this song.

This was the number one Southern gospel song in the whole wide USA. Good Things, The Hemp Hill. Dan DeRue also wants you to know that you're listening to my favorite radio program, The Gospel Truth, right here.

Yeah, buddy, there's a sermon in every song I play. That's Bruce Harper. I love that song. Have I Got a Story for You? In that set, you also heard a brand spanking new one from Master's Voice, Preacher Man. Glory, hallelujah, here's a good sing-along song. Little David and the Giants from...

That wraps up hour number one of the Gospel Truth of the Lost and Found. Most of the stations carry both hours. However, we have to take a break at the top of the hour to allow a few stations to cut away. Thank you, folks, for listening. Please join us again next Sunday. Same time, same station. We're going to kick off hour number two with some super Southern gospel gold from the Imperials. Big song from earlier this year from the Poet Voices. A new one from the Hessongs. And an epic hymn from Master's Voice.

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0: Life is good today. Yeah, buddy, life is good today. Jesus will turn your frowns upside down and get you through this life. Through it all, here are the Imperials.
1: I've had many tears and sorrows. I've had questions for tomorrow. There have been times I didn't know right from wrong. But in every situation, God gave blessed consolation that my trials come to only make me.

lots of places, and I've seen a lot of faces. There've been times I felt so all alone, but in those lonely hours, yes, those precious lonely hours, Jesus let me know that I was His own. I thank God for the mountains, and I thank Him for the valleys. I thank Him for the storms He brought me through. For if I'd never had a problem, I would know that He could solve them. I wouldn't know what

It's a real good day for loving on Jesus, and I'm loving every minute of it. That's a precious memory from Master's Voice back to back to a red hot record on Singing News by the Hillsongs. Cause for celebration. When the lost is found, heaven rejoices. Yeah, buddy. It's a good day when the lost gets found, especially on the lost and found. Glory.

I sure do hope all you folks out there in Radio Land are ready for the second coming. I'm ready, thanks to the good Lord and the amazing love of God.

Lordy mercy, you're getting the best songs this side of heaven right here on the Gospel Truth for the Lost and Found. Great song from Karen Peck and New River, When Jesus Passes By. We also heard a red hot record on Singing News. It jumped up 14 spots on Singing News from 44 to number 30, Grace is Sufficient. That was sung by Jonathan Wilburn. Back to the music we go. This is the number 4 song on Singing News. This is the Gaither Vocal Band.

This song really speaks to my heart. Jesus is always in the room. Lauren Talley peaked at number 12 last month. She's number 16 this month.

On this date in 2007, the Tallies had the number one Southern gospel song in the whole wide USA, The Broken One.

One of these days, my Lord and Savior Jesus Christ is coming back again. I hope you are ready. Terry Terrell's got a song about it. You best believe it's going to be a mighty big event.

Here's a brand spanking new one from the Divinity Trio. Let my story give Jesus all the glory. Yeah, buddy.

That's all, y'all. I had a ball. I'm out of time. See you next week. Good Lord willing, and those two creeks don't rise. Dan DeRue and Danny Church will be back with you. Same time, same station. Ray Stevens, get me.

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3: Today shows a high of 77 degrees with a low of 69 degrees and a 70% chance of thunderstorms.
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0: Everybody in the world is captive, okay? Everybody that comes into the world is a captive, the Bible says. We are slaves. No man is free. Every person in the world is a slave in their sinful state. And to whom are they slaves? Who is the captor? Who is the captor of every man? Sin. Sin.
1: Welcome to Grace to You Weekend, the Bible teaching ministry of John MacArthur. I'm your host, Phil Johnson. For over four decades, Melva Givens had an old nickel tucked away in her closet. She died assuming that the coin from 1913 was nothing more than a family heirloom. It wasn't until her children had it appraised that the truth was discovered. Only five of those 1913 Liberty Head nickels were ever minted. Turns out that old coin was worth nearly $3.1 million. Melva was sitting on a gold mine most of her life, and she didn't know it. Well, odds are you don't have a hidden treasure like that in your home, but if you're a Christian, you have access to far greater wealth. Are you taking advantage of riches beyond your imagination, or are you missing out on your spiritual treasure? Find out as John MacArthur continues his study called Richer Than You Think. Now here's John with the lesson.
0: Let's look together at Ephesians chapter 1. Ephesians chapter 1. And we're looking at verses 6 to 10. Discussing the theme of redemption as Paul speaks of it in this section. I remember some years ago when my wife used to collect blue chip stamps and green stamps, that every once in a while she'd hand me a pile of books and say we were going to the redemption center to redeem our stamps. And frequently she has coupons which she takes to be redeemed. We talk a lot about redemption, and the word redeemed is not an uncommon word in our vocabulary, but I'm quite confident that the mass of humanity that uses the word doesn't understand its theological implication. The word redeemed and the word redemption is really a very, very vital part of the very core of Christianity. And so we look at the concept of redemption. Now let me give you a definition, so that you'll understand its meaning, and then a comparison so that you can see its meaning in contrast to some other terms, and then we'll look at the text itself. First of all, what is redemption? Here's a theological

Testament are used in the Greek language for the word redemption. The first one is agorazo. Sometimes you have ex agorazo. And the last part of the word, agora, we have a little town out here called Agora, simply means marketplace. What ex agorazo means, what agorazo means is to buy out of the marketplace. To buy out of the marketplace. To purchase something. To buy something to make it yours. But there is another word, and perhaps even a stronger word, and that is the word that is used here, and is the word lutrao. And we also have the word apolutrosis, which we translate redemption. Now that means to pay a price to free somebody from bondage. Okay? Redemption then is the deliverance by the payment of a price. Now I want you to hang on to that. Now let me tell you something further. I'll give you a little more theology. Everybody in the world is captive, okay? Everybody that comes into the world is a captive, the Bible says. We are slaves. No man is free. Every person in the world is a slave in their sinful state. And to whom are they slaves? Who is the captor? Who is the captor of every man? Listen to this. John 8:34 says men are slaves to sin. Romans 6:17 says men are servants to sin. Romans 7:14, sold under sin. Romans 8:21, in bondage to corruption. Who then or what then is the captor of men? Sin. Sin. So, sin is the captor that holds men. Now, sin demands a price to be paid to release its victim. What is that price? The price or the wages of sin is what? Death. The price of sin is death. So in order to purchase sinners from the grasp of sin, there must be death. Without, says Hebrews 9:22, the shedding of blood, which is simply a term for death, without death there is no remission of what? Sins. The soul that sinneth, Old Testament says, it shall die. All right? The wages or the price of sin is death. But Jesus redeemed us. What does it mean? He paid the price of sin to free the slave, to set him free. That's the whole point of redemption. That is exactly what he did. He paid the price to set us free. In Galatians chapter 5, in verse 1, it says, for freedom, Christ has set us free. Therefore, stand fast and be not entangled again with the yoke of bondage. For freedom, Christ has set us free. In Galatians 1, 4, who gave himself, the Lord Jesus Christ, verse 3 says, who gave himself for our sins, that he might deliver us from this present evil age. In other words, Christ has delivered us from evil, delivered us from the yoke of bondage, delivered us, if you look at it in the terms of Colossians 1:13, he has delivered us from the power of darkness and translated us into the kingdom of his dear son. If you look at Romans chapter 6, essentially the very same thought is in verse 18. It says, being then made free from sin, ye became the servants of righteousness. Free from the evil age, free from corruption, free from the yoke of bondage, free from sin, by paying the price that sin demanded. That's redemption. In Galatians again, chapter 3 and verse 13, it says, Christ has redeemed us from the curse of the law by being made a curse for us. In Hebrews, and this is a great word on this, 2:14, for as much then as the children are partakers of flesh and blood, he also himself took part of the same, and that is Christ became a man, God became a man in Christ, in order that he might destroy him that had the power of death, that is the devil, now watch, and deliver them who through fear of death were all their lifetime subject to bondage. The bondage of sin and death holds men captive. And Christ comes to buy us out
by paying the price. That

0: redemption. That's what the term means. Now, to help you get a little better grip on it, let me compare it with some other terms. And by comparison, you'll see its distinctiveness. There are five Greek words in the New Testament that come from the legal vocabulary. They have to do with legal things in the Roman world, a legal background. Let me share them with you, and then I'll show you how they differ. The first one is dikaiosis. Now, dikaiosis is a word that means acquittal. It means acquittal in the court. When somebody was acquitted of a crime, we translate it in the Bible, justification. Justification. Somebody is justified. All right? There's a second word. Aphasis. That word means to cancel a debt. To cancel a debt. Sometimes it would be a lawsuit or something. It would be wrangling in the court and there would be a judgment that would say, you don't owe that man anything. The debt is canceled or whatever. Retribution has been made. The price is paid. There's the canceling of the debt. Aphasis, in its legal sense, means to cancel a debt. We translate it in the Bible. Are you ready? Forgiveness. Forgiveness. The third word is weathesia. And that is a word that means, in legalese, it means in the Greek world, adoption. Like a family would go to court to adopt a child. Now, the Bible really uses it to speak of sonship. Sonship. Becoming a son of God. And then there is the word katalasso, which legally means reconciliation. Sometimes people will go to court for a divorce and they will be reconciled. Or sometimes two fighting factions will be brought into a suit and there will be reconciliation brought about. Now, it means in a courtroom reconciliation, and that's exactly the way we translate it in the Bible. Paul talks about being reconciled to God. The fifth word is apolutrosis. It means to redeem, to purchase, to set free, and it is translated redemption. Now listen, and I'll show you the distinction in these words. In justification, the sinner stands before God accused, but he is declared righteous. In justification, he stands before God accused, but he is declared righteous. In forgiveness, the second word, the sinner stands before God as a debtor and receives a cancellation of his debt. In adoption, the sinner stands before God as a stranger, but he is made a what? Son. In reconciliation, the sinner stands before God as an enemy, but he is made a friend. In redemption, the sinner stands before God as a slave, and he is receiving his freedom. You see. All of those terms speak of the wondrous miracle of salvation. All of those things, justification, forgiveness, adoption, reconciliation, and redemption, are provided because Jesus paid the price. Do you understand that? We are accused, but he bore our punishment so we can be set free. We are debtors. He paid our debt. We are strangers, but he is a son, and we are in him made sons. We are enemies, but he is the friend, and we in him are friends of God. We are slaves, but he has bought our freedom. You see, all of those terms are different facets of the magnificent diamond of the doctrine of salvation. And so, redemption is just one way to view the meaning of salvation. He bought us from the slavery of sin. Now let's look at this as it unfolds in our text. We see five aspects of redemption as Paul speaks. First of all, the Redeemer. Let's look together at verse 6. Grace would be the antecedent. Grace through which he hath made us accepted in the Beloved One, in whom we have redemption. Who then is our Redeemer? In whom do we have redemption? The Beloved One. That's what he says. We have been accepted in the Beloved One. You see, because we are in Christ, because by faith we are made one with Jesus, because we are His body, because we are Christ in the world, we therefore are acceptable to God in Him. And it is in Him that we have redemption. There's only one Redeemer, beloved, and that's the Beloved One. And the reason we can be called the Beloved of God is because we are in the Beloved One. He is the one in whom we have redemption. You know, the term beloved was God's special name for His Son. We don't have to worry about who the beloved here is. It's obvious. Who is the Beloved One? Listen to God Himself speak and tell you in Mark 1:11, this is my, what? Beloved Son. And Him I am what? Well pleased. Again, God said, this is my beloved Son, hear ye Him. Colossians chapter 1 says that we have been translated from the kingdom of darkness into the kingdom of His dear Son. It's the same concept. Christ is the beloved of God. Christ is the beloved one. And as the beloved of God, He is the recipient of all that God has to give out of His love. And the only way that we can ever receive it is as we are in the beloved one, you see. Actually, you want to get technical. There's only one individual in the entire universe, as far as we're concerned, from our vantage point, who is the recipient of all the goodness of God, and that is Christ. And we, as we are in Christ, and only as we are in Christ, become able to receive those good things. Thou art my beloved Son. So Christ is the beloved of the Father. It is by Him, because it is in Him, that we are redeemed. We are one with Him. You see, the Son is accepted by the Father. And if the Son is accepted by the Father and we are in the Son, we are accepted by the Father. Incredible thought. Think of it this way. Christ wants us to have every good thing. And the Father loves the Son. And since the Father loves the Son, the Father will grant to the Son of His love the thing the Son desires. And the thing the Son desires is that we have every good thing. And so they are ours in Him. And that's why verse 3 says, blessed be the God and Father of our Lord Jesus Christ, who hath blessed us with all spiritual blessings in the heavenlies. And then what's the last two words? In Christ, you see. Because we are in Him, we are accepted. Because we are in Him, we are blessed. Apart from us, dear ones, God blesses us for Christ's sake. You see? Because we're in Him. We, in Him, are accepted. Look at the word accepted. Literally, it's the word graced. And it would read this way. By grace, we have been graced. He graced us, is what the Greek says. He graced us. It's like dunking us in a big vat of grace. We've been graced. We could say to each other, instead of, now, since we've lost the term born again, we don't know what it means anymore. We might start saying, have you been graced? That's the idea. Grace by which He graced us. So God can say of every Christian, listen to this. God can say of every Christian, this is my beloved Son in whom I am well pleased. Isn't that great? You say, you mean me? You mean you, me? Yes. In Christ. This is my beloved Son in whom I'm well pleased. You see, Christ paid the price, bought us out, made us one with Himself. He is the Redeemer, and there is no other Redeemer, only He. Second, not only do we see the Redeemer, but the redeemed. Who are the redeemed? Who are? Well, it's very, very clear. It's the us and the we. The us of verse 6 and the we of verse 7. Us accepted, we have redemption. You say, yeah, that's good, that's a pronoun, but what's the antecedent? Who's the us and who's the we? Oh, I want you to meet the redeemed. Boy, they are really something. Let me introduce them to you. Are you ready? Turn with me to chapter 2, verse 1. Here's the us and the we. And you, oh, by the way, it's the us and the we and the you. And you, who were dead in trespasses and sins. That's the first thing about the us and the we and the you. We're rotten sinners. Just want to get that clear at the beginning. And here's some more about us, verse 2. In which in time past you walked according to the course of this world, according to the prince of the power of the air, the spirit that works in the children of disobedience. That's Satan. So far, the us, the we, and the you are dead in trespasses and sin, walking according to the course of the world, according to the prince of the power of the air, who's Satan, the one who works in the children of disobedience. Beyond that, they happen to be guided by the lust of the flesh, the desires of the mind and the flesh, and are by nature the children of wrath. That's the us and the we and the you. Not a real scintillating group, frankly. In case you need a further definition, you could look down at verse 11. We are the heathen. Some of the Bibles translate it Gentiles, heathen. And then you could look at verse 12, where it says, we are without Christ, aliens from the commonwealth of Israel, strangers from the covenants of promise, having no hope and without God in the world. That's the us, the we, and the you. If that isn't enough to give you the point, look at verse 17 of chapter 4. 17 chapter 4 says that we are the ones who walk in the vanity of our minds. Verse 18 says, having the understanding darkened, alienated from the life of God through the ignorance that is in them because of the blindness of their heart, past feeling, given themselves over to lasciviousness to work all uncleanness with greediness. That's us, folks. There we are. The lewd, the greedy, the blind, the ignorant, the alienated, the darkened, the vain, strangers, no hope, without God, on and on, evil, following Satan, that's us. Nice bunch. Wouldn't you like to hang around them? That's us, the redeemed. God has chosen to redeem sinners. That's the point. Titus 2:14, who gave himself for us, now watch, that he might redeem us from all iniquity. We are the iniquitous, that's who we are, that he might purify unto himself a people of his own, zealous of good works. He has redeemed sinners, people. Jesus said, I am not come to call the righteous, but what? Sinners to repentance. You see, it's not until a person recognizes his sin that he seeks to be bought out of the slave market and that he offers himself to Jesus to receive the gift. The redeemed are the we, the us, and the you, the sinners. Incredible. Unbelievable. You mean God should have looked around the world and picked out some really good people? Well, it would have had a problem. There weren't any. Because the Bible says all have what? Sinned and come short of God's glory. So he redeemed sinners. We are the chosen of God. We who've responded by faith to that elective purpose of God in the time before the world began, we are the ones accepted in the Father's love. We are the ones who, because we are in Christ, are said to be the sons of God in whom he is well pleased.
1: 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Join us again next week as John MacArthur continues showing you the amazing inheritance that's yours in Christ. 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

0: Welcome to Truth for Life Weekend, where we're beginning a series called A Light in the Darkness. We'll be looking at the dramatic transformations of individuals who encountered Jesus, and we begin with a demon-possessed man. Alistair Begg points out how, before we trusted in Jesus, we had more in common with this man than we might think.
1: Father, we come to you as those who are tempted and tried and sometimes failing, to ask for your help as we study the Bible now. Meet with us, we pray, beyond the voice of a mere man. May we hear from you, the living God, by your Spirit, through your word, the Bible. For we pray in Christ's name. Amen. Well, can I invite you to turn to Mark and the fifth chapter? And as you're turning there, let me say what an important and special day this is for our church family. Each time we send out export models, as we do tonight in a formal and purposeful way, we are reminded of the importance of obeying the command of Jesus to go out into all the world and to make disciples and to teach them everything that he has commanded, to baptize them and to see them established in the truth. And when, as we gather tonight and lay our hands upon this young couple, we will be confronted by the question, what about us in our own streets, in our own offices, within our own sphere of influence and among our friends? If it is of value and if it is significant to take a young couple, uproot them from the security of their lives, financial, relational, church-wide security, and dispatch them into the heart of a very, very alien environment, then if it is significant enough to do that with them, I find myself saying, and what is it that you're doing, Beg, as it relates to the cause and the cost of telling others about Jesus? In 1936, Archbishop William Temple wrote as follows, "It is clear that the church only fulfills its function as the body of Christ if it is constantly thinking how those who are outside can be inside. The preoccupation of the church should be with those outside." Now, we think immediately incorrectly if we think in terms of a building. Temple was not suggesting that the issue was to get people who are outside of the building inside of the building. He was talking about the distinction between being in Christ or outside.

Pharisees, when they bemoaned the fact, it's actually in Luke as well, just in chapter 4, when they bemoaned the fact that he was attending this event at the home of Levi, and Jesus says to them, I did not come to call the righteous people, but I came to call sinners to repentance. It's not people who are healthy that go to the doctor. He said it is people who are sick. Now, with this as our focus, we're looking at these first 20 verses of Mark chapter 5. And as I say to you, you will be helped by having your Bible open. Here we have a living, walking, vivid, unanswerable demonstration of the transforming power of Jesus Christ. And I want simply to take the line and follow along with you as we work our way through these 20 verses within the time that we have. They went across the lake to the region of the Gerasenes, and when Jesus got out of the boat, a man with an evil spirit came from the tombs to meet him. Now, Mark gives us immediately in these first 5 or 6 verses a sort of identikit picture of this individual. It's important that the readers understand the condition of this man. He tells us where he lived. He lived in the tombs. He did not live in a normal community. He did not live amongst his family or his friends. He lived isolated from all those relationships. And people who had never seen him may well, according to verse 5, have heard him. Because night and day among the tombs and in the hills, he would cry out and cut himself with stones. He lived in the tombs and he was unrestrainable. That's what verse 3 is all about. No one could bind him anymore, not even with a chain. They tried that in the past. They'd used the usual methodologies to deal with an individual that was as messed up as this man was. He'd often been chained hand and foot. But with his demonic power, he tore the chains apart and broke the irons on his feet. And there was no one who was prepared to go into the graveyard, no one who was prepared to go in among the tombs with any attempt to try and restrain this individual, because he was clearly unrestrainable. What lay behind this was something very significant. That's the significance of verse 2. When Jesus got out of the boat, a man with an evil spirit. This man was held in the grip of demonic powers. And these demonic powers had turned in upon this man. And that's the significance of his self-mutilation at the end of verse 5. What kind of individual lives in the tombs, screams in the night, runs around naked, and cuts himself with stones? And what possibility is there for any help to be given to such a man when the normal issues of society and all of the attempts, the isolation plans and the restraining plans have all come to a grinding halt as a result of their inability to contain him? He's utterly alone. He is alienated from his community and, in a realistic sense, alienated from himself. He breaks the bounds in every way of Paul Simon's most peculiar man. Remember him? The most peculiar man. That's what Mrs. Reardon said. She lived upstairs from him. She said he was a most peculiar man. Well, however peculiar that man was, in Paul Simon's song, this man has got him beat. This man defines peculiarity. This man defines isolation. This man defines an individual greatly in need of help. Now, just when we're sitting here saying to ourselves, well, that's quite a picture. I'm glad that I'm not remotely like this man. I have my clothes on, I'm able to reason with things, and no one's had me tied up or need to have me tied up in the last little while. I am not demon-possessed. Well, I would imagine that that would be true of virtually everybody here, although we never know. The Bible does not say that the human condition of men and women is that we are by nature demon-possessed. But the Bible does say, and that's why this man is an illustration in part of the human condition. The Bible does say that men and women by their very nature are ruled by dark and sinister forces.

0: in Ephesians chapter 2, when Paul describes the life of these Ephesian believers in relationship to what they once were. Listen to how he describes them. He's describing now what they were outside of Christ, before they had come to know Jesus and to trust in him and to discover his life and his forgiveness and his mercy. And they were not unique because they lived in Ephesus. This description is a description of every man and every woman outside of Christ. As for you, you were dead in your transgressions and sins, in which you used to live, past tense, when you followed the ways of this world. You just went down the same roads as everyone else, just doing the same thing as everyone else, just with the same worldview as everyone else. When you followed the ways of this world and of the ruler of the kingdom of the air, the spirit who is now at work in those who are disobedient. All of us also lived among them at one time. This is the description of being outside of Christ as opposed to being inside of Christ. I don't want to camp on this beyond saying this. If our notion of genuine Christian experience is untaught by the Bible, ungrounded in biblical truth, then it may come out as something like this. I've been a fairly decent fellow for most of my life, and my wife and I have been living here in the Chagrin Valley area for some time. We had some kind of church background in the past, and we've never really done much about it ever since we've been married. Our children have come along, and we've decided now would be a good time to add a little religion in our lives. We've shopped around, we've found a number of places, and although we don't particularly like your preaching, we found that the children's ministry here is very, very accessible to us, and so we come along. In short, we've been fairly purposeless in relationship to religion, and we've decided that now is the time to get serious about it. Okay. But do you think it would be worth taking that package that you've just described? How do you think it'll sound out in Prague, with the residual impact of atheism ruling a country? And how interested do you think people will be in this story of having discovered purpose and adding a little religion? Well, of course, there would be no reason to go anywhere with that, because it's just something that's an add-on, isn't it? It's not something that's life-changing or absolutely essential. It's just a decision that has been made along the journey. In the same way that somebody could say, you know, I've been very, very lax when it comes to exercise, and I've decided to join a club and do a little running around because I think it would be good for me and it's a good example for my children. All of that is fine. But that's not what the Bible is describing in terms of becoming a Christian. Do you see what it says? Outside of Christ, you are a dead man. Outside of Christ, you are a dead woman. You're an alive, dead person. That's the drama of it. And that you were dead in your transgressions and sins in which you used to live. What? I thought it says you were dead in which you used to live. Yeah. You were the living dead. You are the walking dead outside of Jesus. And you may not be held in the grip of dark demonic forces, but by your very nature, you are in the control of that which is dark and sinister and completely counter to the life and the freedom and the joy that is provided in the Lord Jesus Christ. And the only question is the extent to which that rule and reign of sin has placed its manacles, has dropped the dust of its death down upon our hearts and minds and lives. So I say to you that this man is not actually as far removed from us here as we think. Oh, it is a very distasteful picture, is it not? After all, we have nice places to go home to. We have nice couches on which to sit. We're not running around the graveyard naked at all. No, we're not. But the fact of the matter is, we are outside of Christ, dead in our trespasses. So the message of the gospel is not, why don't you turn over a new leaf, and why don't you get a little purpose in your life, and why don't you shake your leg and get a little religion? The message of the gospel is, you're a dead man, and furthermore, you can't make yourself alive. The message of the gospel is you're a blind woman and you can't make yourself see. And that ought to alarm you. Because some of you sit here Sunday after Sunday, and this is how your mind works. When I'm good and ready, I'll get this thing sorted out. But that'll be my decision, and that'll be my time, and that'll be my place. You don't even know what a day will bring. You don't even know if you'll make it to your bed this evening. That's why the Bible always says, if you hear the voice of God, if you feel the prompting of the Spirit of God, you respond to it right there and then, because now is the accepted time, and behold, now is the day of salvation. Now I say to you again, this man's condition may be vastly different from ours in the sense of his demon possession, but it is not so dramatically different from ours in terms of our nature outside of Christ. It's not very nice, is it? I don't find it particularly nice to say, to look out on my neighbors and my friends and tell them, hey, I don't know where you are, but if you're not in Christ, you're a dead man. That's not the way to gain friends and influence people and build a congregation. So why would you ever say it? Well, the only reason you would say it if you have to say it. Now look at this encounter then that takes place with Jesus. If you've read that wonderful book on the compilation of the Oxford English Dictionary, The Professor and the Madman, then that phrase may come to your mind as you look at what takes place here. Only this is the Savior and the madman. And it's quite a drama that unfolds. Verse 6, when he saw Jesus from a distance, he ran and fell on his knees in front of him. And then he said to him, verse 7b, swear to God that you won't torture me. Contradictory forces at work in this man's life. On the one hand, compelling him, and on the other hand, repelling him. Jesus, verse 8 tells us, has already called out to the evil spirit to come out of this man. And this has set up this great dialectic in his mind and in the very core of his being. Shouting, verse 7, at the top of his voice, what do you want with me, Jesus, Son of the Most High God? And you've got this dramatic, phenomenal encounter between the light and life and power of Christ and the darkness and the deadness of the power of evil. Jesus, at the end of chapter 4, has established himself as the Lord of nature, hence the calming of the storm. If your Bible is open, you will see that in verse 39 of chapter 4. He said to the winds and the waves, be quiet and be still. And the wind died down and it was completely calm. And now here in chapter 5, he walks into this environment and he establishes himself as the Lord of man and the one who overcomes the power of darkness. Only Jesus can set such a person free. Only Jesus can set such a person free. And when you look at verse 7, it's almost as though this man knew that Christ could set him free, but he was at the same time afraid of what that change would mean. Running and falling on his knees in front of him. And then at the same time saying, what is it that you want with me? Please, I can't stand any more torture. I can't stand, if an encounter with you is to be tortuous in any way, I can't stand that, Jesus. Here I am on my knees before you, but at the same time recoiling from you. That's not so far removed from experience that I've encountered in 30 years of pastoral ministry. Because we fail to understand the grip that sin has on people, that Satan has on people. When we suggest to them or to ourselves that once confronted with their predicament, it will just be obvious for them. It'll just be natural for them to surrender to Christ's rule. But experience tells us that it isn't so obvious, and it apparently isn't so natural. If you have dealt with people who have become increasingly enslaved to sexual sin, increasingly trapped in the choices that they've made in relationship to the substances that they put into their bodies, you will have noticed, as have I, the royal battle that takes place in the psyche, in the soul of that man or that woman, where on the one hand they're saying, Lord Jesus Christ, have mercy on me, but I cannot face the tortuous implications of what it will mean for me to be torn away from that upon which I have developed such a dependence for all these years of my life. Somebody feels the call, the touch of God upon their life, says, come on now, you're a messed up sinner and you need to trust in Christ. But they're living with a woman, and she's attractive to him, and he likes her, and he has grown to depend upon her. He shouldn't be with her. And he comes, as it were, to the knees of Jesus. And he knows that Jesus has something to say to him. But he knows that if he says yes to Jesus, it's going to be no to her. We better not be superficial in the way we deal with our friends and neighbors concerning these things, as if somehow or another, oh, come along now, give yourself a shake. After all, look at this, therefore, come on, let's get this dealt with. No, it's not as easy as that. It's not just as easy as that. Jesus is the one who breaks the power of canceled sin. He's the one who sets the prisoner free. But as Sinclair Ferguson, our good friend, says, no man yields to Jesus easily by nature. Tragically, like Legion, men often hold on to their bondage in evil rather than yield to the pain of transformation by Christ's power and grace. That's a very important phrase. The pain of transformation by Christ's power and grace. You don't want to say to people, oh, this is easy. There's nothing in this. We make light of where people are coming from. We devalue the very work of Jesus when we seek to represent the gospel in such a superficial way. I have in my mind a man now, successful man, actually fairly well known. And we went to lunch years and years ago now, after a very significant Sunday at the high school, in the auditorium in the high school. And when we talked over lunch, this man said to me, I understand exactly what you're saying about Jesus and the claims of Jesus. And I understand at the same time that if I were to respond to the claims of Jesus, it would mean giving up this and this and this. This means far more to me than ever coming to Christ. Therefore, thanks for sharing it with me. And I will put it in my portfolio. I remember his phraseology. I will put it in my portfolio for further consideration. But to the best of my knowledge, he remains in the exact same position today as he was on that day. Why? Because he recognizes that there is pain involved in the transformation brought about by the grace and power of Jesus. Why else would Jesus say, if anybody wants to become my disciple, they should take up their cross every day and say no to themselves and follow me? Why would he say to the rich young ruler who comes and falls on his knees and say, good master, what must I do to have eternal life? And Jesus says, keep the commandments. He said, I kept all the commandments ever since I was small. And so Jesus says, well, why don't you just sell everything you have and give it to the poor and then come and follow me? And the guy goes, I'm not prepared to do that. The issue wasn't the money. The issue was that he wanted both Jesus and his other little god. And Jesus will allow no other gods before him. The man was unprepared for the painful transformation brought about by the grace and power of Jesus. And some of us remain unconverted because you're clever enough to recognize what is involved in bowing your knee to Jesus.
1: 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And so when we come across a book that will help parents or even teachers explain the foundational truths of Christianity, these are books we love putting in people's hands. 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How to Teach Kids Theology offers specific approaches and even provides a template for a lesson plan to guide you in sharing scripture and engaging in discussion that facilitates children grasping the deeper meaning of what they're learning. 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I'm Bob Lapine. Thanks for taking time out of your weekend to study the Bible with us. Next weekend, we'll consider the fate of the pigs in today's message and find out what that tells us about Jesus. The Bible teaching of Alistair Begg is furnished by Truth for Life. 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
4: Today shows a high of 77 degrees with a low of 69 degrees and a 70% chance of thunderstorms.
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0: Welcome to Turning Point Weekend Edition. Do the mistakes of your past still haunt you in the present? Do you sometimes feel so sinful that even God can't forgive you? Today, Dr. David Jeremiah has an encouraging word for you. To share, how can I be truly forgiven? Here's David.
1: I remember hearing someone say years ago that if people could truly understand forgiveness, half of the hospitals in the world would be emptied. Being unforgiven is a miserable place to be. But the Bible says, if you come to God and come to Him according to His Word, you can truly be forgiven. Let's talk about it on the weekend edition of Turning Point.
2: We don't know very much about it, and we don't talk about it nearly as much as we should, but guilt is a pretty powerful force. As you know, David had walked with God for many years. It was widely known that he was the sweet singer of Israel. He had gained a reputation as an incredible prophet, a man who understood the deep things of God. He had been the longtime spiritual leader of his people. And then suddenly, in his midlife, he was plunged into a terrible double sin that almost rendered him useless to himself and to God. You remember the account. He was on his palace roof one day when he should have been off to war with his troops. And as he was walking on the palace roof, he looked out into the courtyard next to him and he saw a beautiful woman bathing herself. His passion was aroused and he sent over messengers and ordered her to be brought to the palace. He committed adultery with her and realized now that he was in big trouble. Her husband was a soldier in David's army. He was away fighting for the king. And when David found out that through this one night stand with Bathsheba, she had become pregnant, he panicked and tried to begin to cover up his sin. He ordered, first of all, Uriah, Bathsheba's husband, home from battle. His plan, his ingenious plan was, if I can get Uriah to go and spend a night with Bathsheba, no one will ever know that this is my child. They will think it's Uriah's child. So when Uriah came home from the battle, David said, why don't you go down and spend a night with your wife? He sent home a bottle of wine and some nice food, and he said, just spend a wonderful night at home. Well, Uriah was more honorable than David. And Uriah said, it isn't good that I should do that. My fellow soldiers are out fighting the king's battle. It isn't right that I should be home enjoying a night with my wife. And so Uriah slept on the steps of the palace, and when David awoke the next day, he realized that plan one to cover his sin had failed. Uriah went back to battle, and David's mind continued to turn. If I don't deal with this problem, he thought, it will soon be news throughout the kingdom, and I will be discredited. So he trusted his faithful general, Joab, and he told Joab to send Uriah to the hottest point of the battle so that he would surely be killed. In fact, he said, Joab, what you do is this. You put him at the point of the triangle, you thrust out into battle, and when the battle waxes hot, tell the rest of the soldiers to retreat and leave him there all alone. This time the plan worked. Uriah was killed, and David thought he was home free. When you read Psalm 32 and Psalm 51, a year has passed since this event. And of course, David, being the most powerful man in the world at that time, probably thought if anybody could handle a cover-up, he could. The mourning for Uriah passed, and everybody gave lip service to the tragic death of this valiant soldier. As soon as the mourning period was over, Bathsheba moved into the palace with David and became his wife. The child of David's passion was born.